0: city has known that fear of the sirens that are sounding, the air raid sirens that are wailing outside, and the phone that's beeping telling you there's 60 seconds until a rocket falls in your town. And the people who I see are hurting the most are the elderly and the poor. I recently went to go deliver a meal to an elderly Holocaust survivor. She's 94 years old. She lives alone, and she escaped Ukraine. Her family was all killed in the Holocaust, and she made it to Israel. But now she's 94 years old and completely alone. And the fellowship heard that she was alone and didn't have food. Her caretaker couldn't come to help her during the war because the caretaker was scared to travel to her house. And so I went to go bring her meals, and she was crying. She said, "You're the first person to visit me. You're the first person to give me a hug. Thank you." And I opened her pantry, and it was completely empty. And I put prepared meals in her fridge, and I put a month worth of supplies of dry goods in her pantry. And right as I was unpacking the food, the siren went off. And she started pushing me out of her door, said, "Go, go, go, you find safety, because I can't go to the shelter, I'm too weak." And I looked at her and I said, "I'm not going without you." And slowly, slowly, I held her in my arms and we walked to the shelter. Will she have food? Will we be able to come back again with more meals when she finishes these meals that are in her fridge, when she finishes the food box that we already brought her? The rockets here are personal to everyone. I see over my home rockets falling almost every single day. We're already used to it, but you never get used to it. You hear the siren, you know the rockets are coming, and you run as fast as you can to the bomb shelter. This is a reality that we're living in now. We know in Israel that God is with us. We know that we are 7.5 million Jews here in Israel, surrounded by 300 million enemies. And we know that the world hates us, that anti-Semitism is rising, that this baseless hatred against Israel, this biblical baseless hatred that we saw in Amalek in the scriptures, that we saw in wicked Haman in the scriptures, that we saw in the Nazis, it's returning today. And it's all being directed here in this tiny country of Israel because it's the apple of God's eye. Nobody in the world should have to live like this. This is a time where we remember God's deliverance, his faithfulness and freedom, the times he rescued his people of Israel. Yet today, right here in this holy land, Israel's under attack from Iran. I feel your prayers. And it's our dear Christian radio friends like you that can be the difference for an elderly Jewish person in Israel where I'm going hungry. It's our Christian radio friends like you who can provide an emergency food box to young children who have been hit by war. We are here at the fellowship. We're on the ground throughout Israel. We're ready to deliver that aid, but we can't do this without the help of our Christian friends.
1: 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We will spread the light of God wherever we go. Faithful fellowship friends like you, who continue to stand with the Jewish people, are a source of hope and strength for God's people in these dark times. Unprovoked attacks across Europe, as well as violent assaults in major U.S. cities, and increased threats wherever Jewish people live, work, and travel, make the protection and care you provide even more important.
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2: Hey, everybody. I'm Tony. I'm a proud supporter of the International Fellowship of Christians and Jews. A few years back, I was looking for a place to donate our tithe, and it just kind of hit me that the IFCJ would be a great place to do that, and they do great work. And I truly believe that we are living in biblical times, and we're also in a time when good is called evil and evil is called good. 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And they need our help and our support. So I really would ask fellow people that are looking for a place to donate money to help the IFCJ. They've got a great organization, and God does say that those who bless Israel, he will bless. And so we have a direct calling from the Lord to help out our fellow Jews in Israel and around the world. And, you know, as Americans, we're so blessed. We're so lucky to live here. We have so many rich blessings that we take for granted, and God calls us to give back what we've so generously given by him.
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10: Well, welcome to Family Talk, the broadcast division of the Dr. James Dobson Family Institute. I'm Roger Marsh, and whether you're listening at home or on the go, you are in for something special on today's Family Talk broadcast. We're bringing you a classic conversation featuring Mary Crowley, author of the book Women Who Win, Who Build a Business Empire by Believing in Stay-at-Home Moms. It was all the way back in 1957 that Mary founded Home Interiors and Gifts in Texas, based on the simple idea that women selling home decor through party-style gatherings would be successful. What began with modest sales actually grew into a really extraordinary success story. By 1983, the company was doing $400 million in business each year, powered by thousands of women working from their homes. The company became so successful that when they held a celebration, they filled an arena with 10,000 of their top saleswomen, and they featured Bob Hope and Billy Graham as special guests. But Mary's secret wasn't just business savvy, it was putting priorities in the right order. Mary started every company meeting by reading scripture, often turning to the Proverbs for wisdom about leadership. And here's an interesting connection. Mary Kay Ash, who co-founded Mary Kay Cosmetics with a similar home party business model, was actually Mary Crowley's sister-in-law. Go figure. In her book, Women Who Win, Mary Crowley addresses a challenge many women still face today, and that is a lack of self-confidence. Her message is both simple and yet powerful. You are designed for fulfillment, and God has a plan for your life. Mary Crowley believed that by honoring God and serving others, women could find success both at home as well as in the business world. So let's listen now to these timeless principles from Mary Crowley talking with our own Dr. James Dobson on this very special edition of Family Talk.
9: I would like to say this is one of the most generous women I have ever met. She supports Christian causes all across this country, and your generosity is legendary, Mary. So you have taken what God has given you and shared it with so many causes that you believe in. But where did all that start? How'd you get into business?
11: Well, I got in business 27 years ago. Actually, I'd been in direct selling business before that, but now my kids were grown, and I saw a need. There was a need for American women to decorate their homes with excitement and with care, and from a coordinated line of accessories, I found that women were not sure of what to do, and I'd worked for furniture companies. And so we started the business to give women an opportunity to work from their homes, be there when the kids got home from school, and still use their creative genius, which God gave every woman. Every woman is a genius. Some just don't know it yet or haven't developed yet. And this is the idea of the business. And we had twin goals. One was to honor God, because I knew by then that if we didn't honor Him, we would not be successful. Now, that doesn't mean that people who do not belong to the Lord, and there are lots of successful people, quote, in the world, they can be successful. But if I've made a profession of faith in Jesus Christ as my Lord and my Master, that I cannot be successful if I do not honor Him. Somehow along the line, He'll let me fall flat on my face. And I've done that a few times, too.
9: I believe that's true. Mm-hmm,
11: absolutely. So it had to honor Him. And then it had to bless and serve people. The whole world wants service. They can buy products. They can buy merchandise. They can buy lots of things. But we want genuine, caring, personal service. And that was our goal, to do that. And in so doing, to help the woman who was showing and selling our accessories to find fulfillment in herself and to have a fellowship of her sisters. You know, America needs places where people can go to belong, to find a support team. When our great-grandmothers came across the prairies, they had quilting bees and canning bees, and they had support teams for one another in their difficult times and in their joyous times. So we have built support teams all across America, and the fellowship is as important as the salesmanship. And so that's how we started. We started from our garage, very, very small. My son and my daughter and myself and a few friends, people that invested and believed in us. And it's grown beyond my wildest imagination, and it's pretty wild.
9: To the woman who is at home, where you were when you started, I don't know what your circumstances were, but let's suppose that she feels somewhat unfulfilled and somewhat frustrated. She wants to do something significant with her life. Maybe the kids now are in the teen years, and she knows they're going to be gone before too long, and she's wondering, what now? What do you say to her? How does she begin to put it all together and find out who she is? Does that necessarily mean she's got to be successful in business like you are in order to find yourself?
11: No. Again, I come back to the measure of success for each person. Success is a moving target. When you've got little kids at home, sometimes it's just getting through the day. You know, and then as they go into school and you begin to have other time, and then it may be reading good books and getting yourself, your mind activated again. Maybe it's starting an exercise program, whatever it is, that the measure of success that makes you feel fulfilled, it's different for everybody. And each person has to learn to define their own. Otherwise, they are always trying to fulfill somebody else's plan.
9: Why do you think that moving target is so difficult for American women to hit? Why do you think so many American women are frustrated?
11: Because they are trying to find their measure of fulfillment in what they're hearing, either on TV or at maybe radio or reading in some magazine, instead of trying to find out what God's game plan is for them. I heard a wonderful interview with Walter Payton not long ago, and he defined something that was so great. The interviewer asked him, is your measure of success 100 yards gained in a game, as is the measure of success for a ball game for a running back? And he said, no, my measure of success is following the game plan designed for that game to the very best of my ability. And I thought that was a wonderful way to illustrate.
9: It is good.
11: What, you know, everybody, God has a game plan for my life, for your life, for every woman out there with little kids or big kids or no kids. And if somebody tried to just copy mine, they might get very frustrated.
9: I have a
11: high energy level, and I can do a lot of things. Others might not. You know, we're all made differently.
9: Could it be that God's game plan for a particular woman would be to stay home and take care of three little kids under 6 years of age for this period of her life? Society is telling her that that's nobody's game plan. Could that be God's game plan for some people?
11: Well, he says that in his word, and then he also says that older women should help the younger women. And I think this is where, again, I was talking about a support team. A lot of young women with little children are feeling so alienated and so unsupported because maybe her parents or his parents do not live close. Society has not built a support team around them in our today's world. That's where they need to find a support team. They have to have fellowship with other women, and maybe it's a Bible class, maybe it's a home interior show, maybe it's coming in part-time, or maybe it's simply finding other group of women who have uplifting, motivating things to put in their hours. Otherwise, sometimes we do recruit mothers with young kids because she's sitting there watching the daytime dramas and living in a fantasy world, and that is no good for her. And so if we can enlighten her and lift her up and give her something to do part-time that will fulfill her desires and create, you know, we try to develop her creative talents. Women want to be accepted, understood, and developed. They don't want to stay static. They want to be developed. So whatever, if you're sitting out there and you're thinking, well, I'm not being developed, then you find something that develops your mind, your spirit, your being, and don't sit there and get caught in that daytime drama trap. that's what happens to a lot of women who are home with little kids, Dr. Dobson. That's what happens to them. And so then just being at home with the children does not minister to their spirit or does not even help them to be good mothers unless they must have a plan to be a successful mother and a successful wife and woman.
9: Mary, what do you say to the person who is very frustrated in their present job? Do you have any advice to a person who just feels they're in a dead-end trap?
11: Change it. Absolutely.
9: But it costs money. I'm making more money than I could make someplace else.
11: Yeah, but it's not making you happy, so what good is it?
9: But I got to feed my family.
11: Find another way to feed them. No, it isn't really worth it. If people are frustrated in their jobs, unless there is a real way that they can change the frustration in that mm-hmm. job, if it's their attitude, then they better change the attitude. But if it's the job itself and there is no hope of not of fulfillment, then change the job. Life's too short and too wonderful to waste it on frustration. Now, we'll have frustrations in all jobs. People need to realize that there are days of frustration in any job, mm-hmm. and you can't expect a frustration-free job. But at the end of the day, there must be something that you feel that you've accomplished in the lives of other people or in going forward in your measure of success or something that you have done that is an accomplishment at the end of every day. Oh, there'll be days you think, well, what did I accomplish today? I've just not even gotten through the mail. I didn't get through the dishes. I didn't get mm-hmm. through. There are too many. You know, we live in the day of distractomania. But you can find something, some life that you touched, something that you did that made the doing worthwhile.
9: I think you've put your finger on really the critical issue having to do with the support team. I've tried to write and mm-hmm. talk about that because I find many women know they need that but don't know how to go mm-hmm. and get it. I was counseling with a young mother just the other day in my office, and she said, I don't have anybody. I don't have any close friends. The one I had turned her back on me. And this is a very bright woman mm-hmm. who's a school teacher and is very capable, very verbal, very able to get out and meet the world.
11: Oh, I need to recruit her.
9: And yet, I find many women like that don't know how to take the first step. Mm-hmm. There is a lack of confidence, perhaps,
11: to go outside
9: that front door, mm-hmm. and mm-hmm. maybe somebody will hurt me or reject me, and mm-hmm. it's just easier, or seems easier, to pull in and let the four walls mm-hmm. collapse. I guess you're really addressing that problem.
11: We do. We address that problem a great deal. And you hit it when you said lack of confidence. One time I took a poll all across America from thousands of women, asked them what were their three greatest problems, personality-wise, society-wise, business-wise, or family-wise. And north, south, east, and west, when there was no names on the papers, it was lack of self-confidence, mm-hmm. low esteem. I was just floored. Here's the greatest nation in the earth, the highest educational level for all women, the greatest opportunities. So I set about, my goal is to help every woman I meet or that hear the sound of my voice to feel better about herself, to realize you are designed for fulfillment. God has a plan for your life, but I fully believe that they cannot find it till they find that absolute, till they realize that God is their creator, He's their maker, and then they begin to understand what is the character of God. He loves, He cares, He's just, He's fair, He has great things for. And once you find that, you see, people often say to me, well, haven't you been discriminated against as a woman? Well, maybe I just didn't have sense enough to know it. But you see, if somebody tries to put me down, it diminishes them, not me. My self-worth is tied up in the character of God Himself. And once any woman finds that out, she's redeemed. She's free to be herself and then free to have the confidence to say to somebody, look, I need some help. I want to get to know some people. And how do you turn people with low self-esteem into good salespeople? Well, first of all, they have to learn what selling really is. They have an idea that selling is going out and talking and convincing people. No, it is not. True selling is serving a need in that person. And women are very good at understanding that once you find what this person needs and help them fill the need. Women are in the habit of filling needs of children, of husbands, of you know, they're nurturers by very nature. And once they realize that it's a natural for them to be able to find the need and to fill it and to help the person in a serving way, they realize that it isn't something big out there that they have to learn, but it's something that they already have, a natural ability to do. We just need to develop that ability and help them see what it really is. It's a matter of learning what selling really is. Most people think of it as something that you talk and that you convince. No, it's finding out person to person what her needs and desires and likes are, what she needs in her life, what she needs in her home, and then I can help you find that. I can help you express your love for your family on the wall or in the figurines or the way that you even arrange a bouquet of flowers. And women are natural nurturers and natural helpers in this area. So once she finds out that she already has the natural ability, we just help her develop it.
9: You know, my book, What Wives Wish Their Husbands Knew About Women, is based on this same thing we're talking about here, where I ask over 10,000 women to rank order the sources of depression in their lives. And it blew me away, too, that the number one source of depression in young, middle-class, seemingly happily married Christian women was low self-esteem. 50% of the original test group that I based this little study on put that number one, and 80% put it in the top five. So this pervasive lack of confidence, lack of self-worth, is extremely widespread in our culture. And I think, again, it comes back to television to some degree, where every woman feels like she's got to be beautiful and young and successful. Mm-hmm. And the object of somebody's great romantic love and attention in order to feel acceptable and to feel the confidence necessary to cope with life. And unfortunately, that support system just often isn't there.
11: Well, and not everybody is young and slim and gorgeous.
9: Yeah, unfortunately. What do you do, Mary, when you're looking eye to eye with a very powerful male corporate executive who has the authority to move great numbers of people and so on? You being a woman, do you look eye to eye with him?
11: Oh, absolutely. Oh, I thoroughly enjoy him. I'm on lots of boards where I'm the only woman. But I don't come in and try to be a pushy female. Let me be sure that I do say that. I am there to make a contribution, not to compete. And with that complete positive attitude, I never have any difficulty there. Because God made us to have special roles and special talents and special abilities. And I can greet and meet and deal with corporate executives or presidents.
9: But that's now. You've got 39,000 people on your staff. What about when you had one? What about when you were beginning? Did you have that kind of confidence, or did it grow through the years?
11: Well, part of it has grown through the years, but I always had a lot of confidence. Huh. Well, the good Lord born me on April Fool's Day. That was wonderful, because most people worry about making a fool of themselves, and they won't do things they're going to make a fool. I didn't have to worry about that. So
9: you'd already gotten the title.
11: I already gotten the title, yeah. So, but part of it comes from the fact that my grandparents taught me to place the Bible as one of, you know, our priorities. Not long ago, I gave a speech to young people, and I took a TV guide and a Bible with me, and I held them up. I said, all of you have these two books in your home. Which one do you refer to the most next week? Dr. Alan Redpath from England recently spoke, and he said, in England, we used to base our morality on the Bible. Now we base it on TV. And I thought, you know,
9: commentary.
11: That's exactly what's happening in America, really. And so in looking at the Bible, God is who he says he is in his book. I am who he says I am in his book. And since he's who he is, and I'm who he says I am, I can do all things through Christ who strengthens
9: me. Who does he say you are, Mary?
11: He says that I am a child of his. If I believe in Jesus Christ, I'm joint heirs with him. Wow! What kind of a promise that is. And then, oh, you know, many, many places he says, you talk about giving, over in Thessalonians, where he says, if you will give and share, that all grace will be given in all situations, and all your needs will be met. Now, that is a pretty powerful promise, and I've been claiming those for years. Tithing, to me, is the secret of it. You see, what I can make is not for me to be hoarding. It's a channel. It's a channel. It's kind of like forgiveness. Forgiveness is not given to us in a cup. It's given to us in a pipeline. So what I receive is to be given, and you can't outgive God. He just multiplies it. I am just amazed at him.
9: What do you say to the people who just feel like they can't tithe? Mary, they just can't pay their bills now, and they are $75 short every week, and just isn't enough to go around, and the kids need shoes, and there's a hole in the roof, and we're trying to put our oldest boy into Christian schools. How in the world am I going to give any money to the Lord's kingdom?
11: Well, I go back to when I started tithing, and I was in just that same situation. I had two kids. I was a single parent. I was raising two kids. The war was on. I was working for an insurance company. My income had not risen like other people's had. It was pledge time at First Baptist Church in Dallas, and I always pledged and gave, but I didn't think I could tithe. So particular night, though, the kids were asleep, and I was wrestling with that, and I was telling the Lord all the reasons I could not tithe. And I thought of that verse in Proverbs, you know, but is the Lord convinced? He speaks to us through our creative genius mind that he gives us. Well, Mary, you're not doing such a hot job of it yourself. Why don't you give me a chance? I said, okay, Lord, I check tithe. It's your problem. It's your management of my life. I'm going to bed. So then I had to explain to our housekeeper and the kids, you know, we had to take it out first, because if you don't take it out first, and I let
9: it won't be there.
11: And we ate oatmeal quite a bit there in the beginning, and some of them would grumble and everything. But something happens. I can't explain it. I don't understand God's mathematics. But within 2 months' time, I was able to get out of debt. From that day to this, we didn't suddenly have a lot of money, but something did happen. And I can guarantee that if you give God's management of your money, he has management of your life. Things change.
9: It really is true.
11: I cannot explain it.
9: It really is true.
11: I challenge people. I teach a class, as I told you, of people, 150 people, single by death or divorced. And a lot of them have aging parents and a lot of problems. I challenge them every year. I say, okay, you tithe for 6 months. And at the end of 6 months, if you're not better off than you are now, I'll pick up the tab for the difference. And I
9: you just
11: never
9: said that to 3 million people.
11: That's all right. That's right. And I have never yet had anybody take me up on it.
9: Jesus spoke more about money than any other subject, so it must be extremely important to our spiritual welfare as well as to our financial welfare.
11: Well, it's exciting.
9: Mary, we have a great deal of love for you, as I've said, for the kind of person you are, what you represent, not what you give, but who you are. You love the Lord, and it shows in everything that you do. And it's been a pleasure meeting your staff. Some of your people came with you today.
11: Aren't
9: and they're
11: wonderful?
9: Sitting in the gallery
11: yes,
9: over there watching us broadcast today. And I just hope that you'll continue doing the great work that you're doing. And I just trust the Lord will be very close to you in this coming year.
11: Thank you. It's been a joy to be here. And I guess I would like to say to every person out there, trust him, try him, prove him. He will never let you down.
9: You really mean that?
11: I really mean that.
9: Have you found that true
11: Absolutely.
9: Of your entire lifetime?
11: Absolutely. See, I've learned that Christianity is not a way of doing certain things. It's a certain way of doing all things. And I can absolutely say, without any doubt at all, if you really trust him, he has a better plan for your life than you can have for yourself. And I am amazed at what he's done with one little orphan gal.
9: Bless you, Mary. Our prayers and our thoughts will be with you.
11: Thank you.
9: You
10: You know, Christianity is not a way of doing certain things. It's actually a certain way of doing all things. 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Well, the National Day of Prayer is approaching. It's coming up next Thursday, May the 7th. It's a day that carries deep significance for the ministry here at the Dr. James Dobson Family Institute. Our own Shirley Dobson served as chairman of the National Day of Prayer Task Force for 25 years, helping to spark over 43,000 prayer gatherings all across the country in a single year alone. 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Box 39000, Colorado Springs, Colorado, the zip code 80949. 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
12: There was a time when a man didn't fret if he missed a stagecoach. He'd just catch one next month. Now if a fella misses a section of a revolving door, he's thrown into despair. But guess who's the inevitable loser from this breathless lifestyle? It's the little guy who's leaning against the wall with his hands in the pockets of his blue jeans. He misses his father during the long day, and he tags around after him at night saying, "Play ball, Dad." But Dad's pooped. Besides, he has a briefcase full of work to be done. So the lad gets the message. His folks are busy again. There simply has to be a better way. Children just don't fit into a to-do list very well. It takes time to introduce them to good books. It takes time to listen once more to the skin-knee episode and talk about the bird with the broken wing. These are the building blocks of esteem, held together with the mortar of love.
10: For more information, visit drdobsonminute.org.
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20: USA Radio News, I'm Ron Warner. U.S. sanctions on Iran are intensifying, hitting oil and finances. The key question, will pressure force change or trigger wider instability? The Trump administration ramps up pressure on Iran as debate grows over whether sanctions will force change or fuel instability. There are about 10,000 babies born in the U.S. every day. Once the baby arrives, you need a name. And that can cause problems.
21: Once you come up with a name for your little one, there's still a chance it can be denied. There are 11 confirmed bans on baby names in the country. The list includes Adolf Hitler, King, Queen, and Jesus Christ. You also can't name your baby Nutella, spell Kate with a number 8, or name your baby Santa Claus. You can leave the hospital with your chosen name, but your state or the Social Security office can reject it. I'm Bree Tennis.
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22: In our KCIS Seattle area forecast, partly sunny today, mostly cloudy tomorrow morning, becoming mostly sunny, and sunshine for Sunday. Our highs today, the mid-60s to lower 70s, upper 60s to mid-70s tomorrow, and 70s to lower 80s on Sunday, up to the mid-80s in the Cascade Foothills.
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0: Good afternoon and welcome to the Narrow Path radio broadcast. My name is Steve Gregg and we're live for an hour to take your calls if you have questions about the Bible or the Christian faith or a different opinion than that of the host. You're welcome to give me a call in this hour and we'll discuss those things that you raise along those lines. The number is 844-484-5737. Once again, the number is 844-484-5737. And I don't have any announcements to make, I don't think, so I'm going to go ahead and go to the phone lines and talk to Carrie from Fort Worth, Texas. I think Carrie was waiting to go on yesterday and didn't get to you. Is that correct, Carrie?
1: Yeah. Ran out of time.
0: Welcome. So,
1: got a couple questions if you have time, but I'm involved with a Bible study where we're starting the study of Job, and we decided to listen to your introduction to the book of Job before we start our study. We listened to the first part, and you explained about wisdom literature, and it brought up the question in my mind about what is the wisdom that God will give for those who ask that James talks about.
0: I think in all likelihood, when James says, if anyone lacks wisdom, let him ask of God, and that he'll give you a wisdom, but you have to ask in faith. I think that wisdom is presumably for guidance. I mean, like, what do I do in a situation like this? And now, I'm not sure if it's if it has to do with every kind of situation, like how do I fix my broken toaster, or if it's more in terms of spiritual choices, spiritual options. Generally speaking, wisdom in Scripture is not about so much, practical, technological type things, but has to do with making choices that are wise in terms of spiritual outcomes. That's certainly what, but on the other hand, spiritual outcomes are not totally unconnected to physical outcomes. The book of Proverbs, for example, is all about outcomes, but it talks about if you're not lazy, you'll prosper. If you are lazy, you won't. You know, if you let your mouth say everything that comes to your mind, you'll do a lot of damage. If you hold it in and think about it before you speak, you may do less harm. You may be able to be beneficial with your words. I mean, these have to do with relationships. They have to do with finances. They have to do with many things in life. But they don't give details, about them. Or they're more general. How does a spiritual man relate with his world in the physical world? And the wisdom of Proverbs is there to answer that question. I suppose that's probably the same thing that James has in mind when he talks about asking for wisdom.
1: Okay, the other question would be that in 1 Timothy, when it talks about God only possessing immortality,
0: yeah,
1: was in a discussion about that, and one of the guys said, well, yes, that's true when it comes to God having no beginning and no end, but that does not mean that we're not born with a never-ending spiritual life. And I thought that maybe that scripture was kind of refuting that idea.
0: Yeah, I think he's confusing the word immortality with eternality. God has always existed, will always exist. He is eternal, and the life that he gives us is eternal, so we participate in it. That life had no beginning. It's God's life that we receive in Christ. And once we enter into it, of course, we have a beginning in our experience of it. But the life that we're experiencing has always existed. It's a little bit like if we take a drink from a river, we have to realize, okay, the river doesn't start at the point that we're experiencing it. That's coming downstream from some fountain up much higher. And so, I mean, we're just stepping into it. We're just benefiting from it at this beginning point. But we're participating in something that had a much earlier beginning. Namely, the water we're drinking actually has come all the way down from the springs that it originated from. So when we have eternal life, the life is eternal, but we have a beginning. But the life we have, the life that we participate in, is God's life, Christ's life. And that has no beginning. Now, immortal specifically means not capable of dying, you know. It's not, I mean, we could say immortality is eternal life. If by eternal life we simply mean from the point onward, it goes on forever because you can't die. But immortality specifically refers to the inability to die. And no one has that inability to die except God. I think that's what Paul's saying. So eternal, eternal and immortal obviously are concepts that overlap in some usages, but they're not identical terms.
1: So could you use that to refute the idea that we're going to live eternally either in heaven or hell?
0: That passage often is used to point that out, that, you know, I mean, we will live eternally with Christ if we are in Christ. I mean, that's what 1 John 5:11 and 12 says, that God has given us eternal life. We didn't have it before, but God has given it to us, and this life is in his Son. And he that has the Son has life, and he who doesn't have the Son doesn't have life, John says. So the eternal life is in Jesus. Once I am in Jesus, I am in that realm of eternal life. I participate in his life, which is eternal life. If I have him, I have it. If I don't have him, I don't have it. It doesn't exist outside of him. So to be in Christ is to participate in his eternal life. Now, what about people who are not in him? Do they have immortality? Do they have eternal life? Apparently not. I mean, the Bible indicates that whoever believes in Jesus will not perish, but will have everlasting life. It strongly implies that if you don't believe in him, you won't have eternal life, but you'll perish. I mean, it seems like those are the two possible things. You either perish or you have eternal life. And you have the eternal life if you believe in him. Otherwise, you perish. And the word perish in the Greek is simply a normal word for being destroyed. Now, some people think being destroyed doesn't mean you disappear or that you're extinct or don't exist anymore, although some people think it does mean that. It certainly does in many contexts. But it is also a word that is used sometimes to think of things that are ruined. So they're not, they haven't passed out of existence, they're just ruined, you know. So some people think that the alternative to having eternal life with Christ is to have an eternal ongoing existence in ruin, and that's perishing. But that seems rather unnatural if perishing is contrasted with living forever. Then it would seem like the person who's perishing doesn't live forever. You know, whoever believes in him will not perish, but will have everlasting life. Suggests that, you know, everlasting life is the opposite of perishing. Therefore, perishing does not include everlasting life.
1: Hey, thanks again, Steve.
0: Okay, Kerry, good talking to you. Thanks for your call. Kyle in Indianapolis, Indiana, welcome.
2: Hi, Steve.
0: Hi.
2: Happy to talk to you again. You may or may not remember me, but I took a picture with you when you came to that small church in the center of Indianapolis last year.
0: Just from that description, I don't remember you because I've had many people take their picture with me, but I do remember that meeting. So, but I met several people there. But go ahead. That's not related to your question, I assume. Yeah.
2: No, it's not. So my question is, I think it's a pretty simple one, but I just wanted to call in and ask you, if a non-believer were to come up to you and ask you, why are you a Christian? Or if you were a salesman and you were selling Christianity, how would you sell being a Christian?
0: Well, I wouldn't sell being a Christian. The reason for being a Christian is very different than the reason for buying a product. A person ought to become a Christian. In some cases, they ought to acquire other things too, besides Christianity, right? Products. Now, some products can be purchased. But whenever you buy a product or you're selling a product to somebody to buy it, you're suggesting that it'll be good for them. That, you know, whatever they're paying, it's they'll be happy that they made the payment and that they'll be better off for it. Now, this is true with Christianity, too. I mean, whatever it costs to be a Christian, clearly you'll be better off for being a Christian than you were before. But that's not that's the whole focus of advertising products. I mean, a person isn't going to really be interested in buying a product unless he's convinced that he won't be so happy without it and it'll enhance his life. Now, Christianity will enhance your life too, but you should follow Christ even if it didn't enhance your life, because he deserves it. God is God. He owns the universe. He owns you. Everything you have is his, but he's given it to you out of his gracious generosity. It's just a matter of gratitude and acknowledging rights. God has the right to my loyalty. God has the right for me to be to respond to him in gratitude. And therefore, so becoming a Christian is simply giving God his rights over my life. Now, is this good for me? Of course it's good for me. But even if it wasn't, it'd still be the right thing to do. So if someone says, well, why are you a Christian? It would not be quite a true statement to say, I'm a Christian because I want to go to heaven. I'm a Christian because my life, is more happy because I'm a Christian than it would be if I wasn't. How do I know that? I mean, some non-Christians are happy too. Maybe I would be too. But although I think I'm happier as a Christian, certainly knowing what I know, I'd be very unhappy not being a Christian. But the point is, many people sell Christ by telling people they will be better off, they will be happier, it'll enrich their lives, all things that are true. But unfortunately, that kind of a sales pitch does not challenge them at the very core that Christianity expects to challenge us at. You see, when you say you ought to become a Christian because it's good for you, your life will be so much better, and then you'll go to heaven too. While that may be true, all you're doing is telling them you should be looking out for yourself. You should do the best thing for you. Now, that, of course, is what people are already trying to do before they become Christians. They're trying to do whatever's best for them because they think they are the center of the universe. At least they're the center of their universe. And they think everything should be chosen and done to benefit them. And if you've simply added, oh, it'll benefit you to become a Christian, whether that's true or not, it's not the reason for becoming a Christian. Jesus said, if anyone will come after me, let him deny himself and take up his cross and follow me. Well, why would I do that? It doesn't sound like very fun. Taking up a cross? That sounds like the ultimate downer. Why should that won't make me happier. Denying myself? You know, happiness comes from affirming myself, from pursuing myself and its goals and so forth. So, I mean, but Jesus says, yeah, but you're not going to follow me unless you deny yourself and take up your cross. Well, then why should I do that? Because it's the right thing to do. That's what God deserves from you. And so, I mean, the reason I'm a Christian is because God has every right to have my total loyalty and my obedience. I was created for this. Is it good for me? Of course. God would never ask me to do something that wasn't good for me. He's a loving God. He's like a loving father. Parents never require anything of their children that they don't think will be beneficial to their children. But the benefits may not be in view. And if I'm looking for benefits, I might have my doubts whether Christianity is really going to be better for me or not when I see some very tempting non-Christian options. I might strongly suspect I won't be as happy following Christ. Well, okay, then that should be put out of your mind. If I'm going to decide to follow Christ because I think it'll make me happy, I'm not denying myself or taking up my cross. I'm affirming myself. I'm making the decision to follow Christ for the same reason I make any other decision in my life, because I think it's better for me. In which case, I haven't changed. Christianity is supposed to change you fundamentally. Until you follow Christ, genuinely, before you repent and follow Christ, you are always doing everything to please yourself. When you come to God genuinely, you decide it doesn't matter if I'm pleased or not. The universe doesn't exist to please me. Who am I that even one other person should care about pleasing me, much less the universe? Who am I that you can even expect God to please me? I'm nothing. That's the beginning point of becoming a Christian. But the starting point also includes, who is God? Now, to the unbeliever, God is either non-existent or exists in the realm of, the periphery of their awareness. Or if they know God, or know who he is, and they're unconverted, they see God as somebody that can be used, like so many other things in their life, to make their life better and happier. And to get fire insurance for the next life, maybe. But you see, so many people have been evangelized with only that kind of sales pitch that it's like many people listening right now, their head's spinning, thinking, what else is there? What else is there than to follow God because you'll go to heaven? Well, there's such a thing as God. I think a lot of people are thinking only of heaven, and they'll include God in the equation if that's what's going to get them into heaven. They don't care about God. They care about heaven. I don't care about heaven. I care about God. That's because, you know what? I have denied myself and taken up my cross. I'm changed. I'm reoriented. That's what repentance is. It reorients your whole value system and your whole purpose for living. And you're not living anymore to please you. You're not living to avoid pain or loss or poverty. You're living to glorify the universe creator, the one who created the universe and who created you. So, I mean, the true reason I'm a Christian, I could say it's made me happier than I would be without being a Christian, but I have no idea how happy I would or would not be without being a Christian. Many things in my life that I've had to go through, I've

0: Father doesn't become the Son, and the Son doesn't become the Holy Spirit. That's the point. Now, with respect specifically to your question, when Jesus Christ on the cross said, "Eli, Eli, lama sabachthani, my God, why hast thou forsaken me?" He is, in essence, quoting David, Psalm 22. My God, why have you forsaken me? And in doing that, he's not just quoting a portion, but drawing our attention to the whole of Psalm 22. And if you read Psalm 22, you recognize that he has not despised or disdained the suffering of the afflicted one. He has not hidden his face from him, but he has listened to his cry for help. So we can't suppose that somewhere or sometime there was an ontological break in the nature of God, such that the Father and Son were by nature or essence separated from one another. That would be going beyond or reading something into the text of Scripture that the text isn't intended to say. Obviously, God had not forsaken David, and as I pointed out, verse 24 makes that clear.
1: Mm-hmm. But that Psalm 22...
0: Yeah, it's Psalm 22. And what you have in Psalm 22 is very typical. There's a contrast between emotional despair and faith in God, and that's what's being highlighted. But having said that, once again, I want to emphasize the fact that this does not in any way suggest an ontological separation, a break. There is none. In fact, we have to recognize that even in the Passion of Christ, he was a sweet-smelling savor unto God. A lot of people think that Jesus Christ became sin, and therefore there was a separation, but no. Jesus never became sin. Jesus was the sin-bearer, the one upon whom the sins of the world were laid.
1: Yeah, he bore our sins.
0: Yes, yes, yes, yes. So he is an unblemished lamb upon whom the sins of the world are laid.
1: I just thank God for your wisdom. And if you'll write quick so I can write it down, I do want to make a contribution because I want to order some more stuff too. Do you have a phone number I can call? Or?
0: Here's the best way to do it right now. Now, in your case, you could just hang on and someone's going to pick you up and get the information. But the number you would normally call is 888-7000-CRI.
1: CRI.
0: Yeah.
1: I promise you, if God gives me another breath, I am going to send a contribution. And one more thing. Okay, for myself, I think I study my Bible all the time. It's all marked up. I study it. I've had Bible studies. But so for me, do you think I need to get the apocalypse code? And I had the same thing happen to me as the young man that you talked to a while ago that's... person was in jail and had gotten saved. I have a neighbor, same thing, and I'm wanting to get something for him because he's young, he's so hungry for the word, and when he saw something that was a little bit easier to read that I had when I became a Christian, he just had a fit. And so what would be something good for me to get him?
0: Well, you know, I have a book called The Complete Bible Answer Book Collector's Edition.
1: Okay.
0: And it takes a lot of the questions that I answer on air, and it chisels them down until just the gem emerges. And so it becomes easy to read, but more than that, it gives you the essence, the answer in a very short way so that you can internalize the information, then use the information.
1: Okay, thank you so much, and God bless you.
0: God bless you, and appreciate all your encouragement, and I hope your decision to support this ministry is encouraging to others. I mean, the reality is we live in time and space. We can freely say the gospel is free, but we also have to add to that that a ministry like ours does take resources. So we ask you to put in the plumbing. We ask you to be the facilitator, to stand with us, and genuinely become a member of a team. Because together we're touching lives, not just for time, but for eternity. Again, the Complete Bible Answer Book Collector's Edition is available through the Ministry of the Christian Research Institute. Out of time today. Look forward to seeing you right back here with more of the Bible Answer Man broadcast.
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0: 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Not simply to know about God, but truly to know Him. 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For more information, call 888-7000-CRI. 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
2: Welcome to Breakpoint, a daily look at an ever-changing culture through the lens of unchanging truth. For the Colson Center, I'm John Stone Street. Recently, I spoke with author and theologian Dr. Carl Truman about his new book, The Desecration of Man, How the Rejection of God Degrades Our Humanity. Both in the interview and in the book, Dr. Truman clarified that though the recent pushback on dehumanizing ideologies such as transgenderism is a welcome development, the degradation of humanity will inevitably continue. Here's Dr. Truman.
3: I rejoice in the setbacks that the trans lobby has faced. I'm not willing to do a lap of victory yet because I think they're well-funded and highly organized. We need to keep up the pressure. But you know, what's interesting, of course, is how this came about. And I think if you look at the American situation, you have to say Elon Musk plays a very significant role in this, partly or maybe largely because his own family has been tragically affected by the trans issue. And praise God that Elon Musk was able to influence the current administration in I think, a healthy, sane direction on the issue of gender. But when you take a step back and look at Elon Musk, I'd say on that issue, he's right. But actually, he's still part of the larger problem. Because if we don't treat transgenderism in isolation, but see it as part of the larger transhumanist project, this idea of smashing through human limits, then Elon Musk he's on the forefront of that. So one of the things I've tried to say to students this year is, you know, praise God for Elon Musk on this issue. That's great. But realize that transgenderism is more connected philosophically to transhumanism than it is to the L, the G, and the B. That's the political alliance. The philosophical issue is transhumanism, and transhumanism really involves the abolition of man.
2: In other words, the fantasies of transhumanism are birthed from the very same ideological lies as was transgenderism. Of course, our technologies carry incredible potential to help us, but they also threaten to rewrite for us what it means to be human. Just as the printing press changed the way that people learn and the pill altered the way people love, AI has the power to significantly enhance our self-desecration. The potential and the potential danger is hard to make sense of. As Dr. Truman continued,
3: our ability to do things technologically far outstrips our ability to imagine the moral consequences of what we are doing. We can imagine a pistol shooting somebody, and that's tragic. It's hard to imagine a nuclear bomb wiping out a million people. It's, you know, the moral effect of that is minimal on us because we don't have the imagination for it. And I think what we see with artificial intelligence is this running away of technology without any moral framework setting up the limits or giving it even a goal. There's no teleology to it. We do it because we can. When you think of the rhetoric surrounding artificial intelligence, it's all about replacing human beings. So there is this strange thing that our Promethean talents lead us to being amoebas in the grand scheme of things.
2: You can hear my full conversation with Dr. Carl Truman on the Breakpoint podcast and also receive a copy of his tremendous book, The Desecration of Man, How the Rejection of God Degrades Our Humanity, this month by making a gift of any amount to the Colson Center. 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
5: When you get up close to the face of Jesus and you have an agony of your soul, you don't see a scowl on his face. You don't see a look of despising on his face. You don't see a look of condemnation on his face that says, "Don't touch me, woman. Get away from me. You're unclean." Oh, you don't see that in the face of Jesus.

0: 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Mark is senior pastor of New Life Community Church in Chicago and president of Moody Bible Institute. 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Well, now, as we move forward into our brand new study called Jesus Up Close, we'll be looking at the story of a woman who experienced incredible private pain, but whose life was changed after an encounter with Jesus. This message is called Our Private Pain, and here's Mark Jobe.
1: Deep inside, what happens with our deeply private pain is that it can do one or two things to us. It can push us away from God, so that we raise our fist internally to the heavens and we say, why, God? Why me? Why don't you change it? Why can't I've called on you? I've sought you. I've wanted it to change. Why are you doing this to me? It can either drive you away from God or it can drive you to God. It's really the choice that we make. It drives many people to find relief. And so if you're in pain inside of your heart, it doesn't surprise me that you have an addictive, compulsive personality, that there's something that's compulsive. You may be addicted to men because you feel like a man's going to make me feel better. I feel terrible about who I am. I feel terrible about my image. I look at myself and I see myself broken. If I could just get a man to love me, then I'd feel like I'm a complete woman. But you know what? It doesn't work that way. There is no man that can make you feel complete. Only the healer himself can do that. The second thing I want you to know, and I'm talking about Jesus up close and personal, is that our faith for change starts by hearing truth, but is maintained by thinking truth and taking action. Look at what it says in verse 27. When she heard about Jesus. You see, up until then, Jesus had, been this some guy out there that she heard rumors about. And I don't know when the first time she heard about Jesus, but I'm sure that it was in the context of some conversation while she was shopping, or some conversation of a relative that said something. And maybe she heard overheard a conversation of people talking, and they said, have you heard about this Jesus? And where is he at? Well, he doesn't live in a certain house or address. He travels around. Well, do you know where he's at right now? Well, they say that he's in this village over. Well, I want to go there. When she heard about Jesus, there's something inside of her that kindled with faith. You see, the Bible says that faith cometh by hearing, and hearing by the word of God. Some of you have heard about Jesus. And you've known about Jesus all of your life because you were raised in an environment where maybe there was a crucifix on the wall of your bedroom. Or maybe there was a...

0: the hem of his garment, if I can just touch the hem of his garment, if I can just reach in there and do it, if I can do it, where did that come from, that desire to do that? It came from hearing. See, when you're exposed to the message of Jesus and hearing about Jesus, they didn't have the word of God in the New Testament sense. They had the Old Testament scripture. But if as you begin to hear about Jesus, it begins to build faith in your heart. Faith cometh by hearing. And there's something about faith that creates an expectation. Something about faith that creates this sense of expectation that I trust God. If I could just get through, something will happen. This woman was telling herself over and over, faith comes by hearing. But listen to me. Faith comes by hearing, but it's maintained by your thinking. She said to herself, she heard about Jesus, and then she began to tell herself, if I can just reach through and touch the hem of his garment. Augustine, who was one of the church fathers long ago, said this. He says, flesh presses, faith touches. He can always distinguish between the jostle of the curious mob and the agonized touch of the needy soul. Let me tell you, there's something here, and I don't know everybody's story here today, but there are some of you that have come with deep-seated need in your heart and faith that says, God, I need you. If there's a difference between just I show up and it's all right, my friends are here, it's kind of cool, I had a good day, and the agonized searching of the soul that says, I need God. Amen. There's some of you here that say, Pastor, if you just saw my soul, I am agonizing for God. Well, I don't try to show it on my face, because if I came the way my soul feels, I'd be weeping and crying and agonizing. I'm desperate inside of my soul. Oh, I can put on a smile and I still put my makeup on to come to church and I still dress up, but my soul is in agony for God. I need the touch of God. Amen. Now, I know some of you are here that way. Some of you desperately need the touch of God. And there's something about that is attractive to the Savior. There's something about that he doesn't push you away and say, don't get near me. You have issues, or you're dirty, or you make me unclean, or you're broken. No, that's not what Jesus looks like up close. When you get up close to the face of Jesus and you have an agony of your soul, you don't see a scowl on his face. You don't see a look of despising on his face. You don't see a look of condemnation on his face that says, don't touch me, woman. Get away from me. You're unclean. No, you don't see that in the face of Jesus.
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0: The Bible says that this woman pressed through and took action. You see, first of all, she heard of Jesus. Then she talked to herself about if she could just touch him. And then she took action. You see, if you believe enough, it'll get inside of your heart. And then if you believe enough, you'll take action about your faith. There's no such thing about faith without action. True faith always leads to action. If your faith is not strong enough to lead to action, then your faith

0: is not strong enough. Don't tell me you believe in Jesus and your life doesn't change. There is no such thing as an encounter with God full of action that does not change us. If I believe, it changes me. If I believe, I take action, obedience. I take steps forward. I'm not sedentary. I'm not passive. Faith is not a passive thing. Faith leads to action. It is an action verb. It makes us take steps forward. It makes us do things that we would not do without faith. It presses through the crowd that we would not normally press through. Faith leads us forward. The third thing I want you to see is this. When our hand of faith touches the presence of God, it releases life-changing power where we need it most. The Bible says that this woman, she pressed through the crowd. I'm sure when she got close enough, she was behind Jesus so she could not see his face. All she saw was the back of Jesus. She knew it was Jesus because, well, people were pressing up against him. She pressed a little bit harder, bent to the ground. Maybe she fell, I don't know, but she managed to reach and touch the tassel of his garment. Just touch it. Just for a moment. Not long, she didn't grab, she didn't hang, she didn't tug, she just touched it. The moment she touched the tassel of his garment, she felt it. Oh, she couldn't quite explain exactly what she felt, but she felt it. She couldn't tell you exactly what it was that she felt, but she felt a power, a surge through her body. She felt like something had changed, that something was different. She felt physically that something, spiritually that something, in her soul that something was different. She felt the power of God. And the Bible says that she felt and sensed that she was healed. It's interesting. The Bible says that she felt in her body that she was freed from her suffering. And at once Jesus realized that power had gone out from him. Now, this is one of the only places in the Bible that we see this manifest release of power without Jesus himself saying, "You're healed," or looking. It seems to be that she touches Jesus from behind the tassel of his garment, and that Jesus stops and he says, "Who touched me?" Now imagine the disciples. They're pushing the crowd off. "Get away, hold on, don't grab them, let the Messiah through." And then Jesus stops and he says to Peter, he says to John, hey, who touched me? They're like, "Jesus, who touched you? What do you mean, who touched you?" And we're like, "In this big crowd, what do you mean, who touched you?" I took a trolley bus to downtown Quito a couple days ago. Now I know what a sardine feels like. I mean, I was on this bus. Thank God I'm taller than most people from Quito, because I at least had a little bit more oxygen going on there. We were packed out when I got in. I'm hanging on there, people beside me, and they stop and open up the door. About 12 more people get on. And I'm like, this is it, I'm sure. Then they stop again and about another 12 people get on. And I'm like, impossible, we can't fit anybody more. I had someone in my armpit, someone in my stomach, unbelievable. We can't get this more crowd. And it's like me saying to someone that I'm, "Hey, who touched me?" "What do you mean, who touched you? Everybody's touching you." Jesus stops, he says, "Who touched me?" At once Jesus realized that power had gone out from him. And he turned around to the crowd and he asked, "Who touched my clothes?" His disciples said, "You see people crowding up against you, and yet you ask, who touched me?" Oh, no, no, no. See, there's a difference between the touch of faith and just the hustle of bustle of running into Jesus. You see, Jesus was not talking about just who touched me physically. He was asking, who touched me spiritually? Who touched me in faith? Who touched the hem of my garment that allowed the power of God to release? When people of faith come into the presence of Jesus and you manage to reach through the crowd and touch the presence of God, there is something that is released from the supernatural power of God, from His love and His presence that's released into our body. She did not even ask, oh, Jesus, heal me. The power of God knew that it was to heal her. And the moment she touched them, the power of God surged through her body, through the fingers, into the area of bleeding and hemorrhaging. And the power, the healing power of God manifested itself. And the moment she had touched the Savior, she knew, I'm different. You see, the word where Jesus said he realized that power, the word power or virtue in the Greek is dynamin, where we get the words dynamic or dynamite from. Jesus, she touched him, and the dynamic power of God surged through her. You know the reason that this woman didn't come up right away and said, I touched you? Because she was ashamed and embarrassed. You see, her private pain did not want to be exposed. She didn't want anybody to know about her issue. She felt unclean, dirty, broken, incomplete. You may feel like that today. Maybe you're sitting with the crowd right now and you're trying to concentrate and look up at what's happening, but inside you're thinking, if people here just knew that I'm broken, if they just knew that there's something wrong with me, if they knew my past, if they knew my struggle, if they knew my issues, who knows, maybe they wouldn't sit next to me. The place of deep pain is the place that we most want private. This woman was embarrassed and thought her uncleanness meant no one that would touch her. And I think that's why Jesus was so intent on bringing it to the public. She needed to say it to others. She needed to acknowledge it was Jesus. Oh, I think that Jesus stopped. It could have ended the story why she touched him and she was healed and she would have gone home and she would have said, hey, that tassel is so powerful. But there would have been an incompleteness. She would have been healed physically, but not spiritually. Because what she really needed was not only the healing power of God, she needed the words of God to speak to her. And when Jesus looked at her, he said, daughter. This woman that no one had touched for 12 years, this woman who felt unclean, this woman who felt dirty in her soul, this woman who felt abandoned and rejected, the Messiah, the Jesus, when she got up close and looked into his eyes, he didn't call her just woman, he didn't call her lady, he didn't call her dirty, he didn't call her unclean, he didn't call her broken, he called her daughter. You see, she needed to know that it was not just about her problem. It was about her relationship with Jesus. He said to her, daughter, your faith has healed you. Go in peace and be freed from your suffering. The Bible says that if we will confess with our mouth that Jesus is Lord and believe in our heart that God has raised him from the dead, you will be saved.
1: Mark, there are some listening today who need to reach out and touch Jesus through faith.
0: Yeah, Wayne, there's a lot of individuals that are in a lot of pain right now. Mm-hmm. Undealt with issues, scars that you have, trauma that you've experienced. Maybe you're coming out of a painful divorce. Whatever it may be, you can relate to this woman's pain. You're wanting to hide, cover up the pain, but you know that you are grieving and that only a touch from Jesus, only if there's healing, can you move on. And so I'd like to pray for you, especially those of you that are feeling wounded right now, those of you that have a pain in your life, something very severe that you haven't exposed really to very many people, but you know that you need to heal from it. Father, I pray in Jesus' name, especially if there's a woman right now with private pain that knows, Lord Jesus, that she can't move on until she has a touch from you. I pray that she would have such a powerful, deep, intimate encounter with you that she would hear those words, daughter, in a powerful, deep, compassionate way that brings healing to her life, Father. And so I pray in Jesus' name that our pain will drive us to Jesus, not away from Jesus, and that in the midst of our pain, we will sense and feel and know the presence of the living God. I ask this in Jesus' name. Amen.
1: Amen. Thank you, Mark, for another great message today. 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It's a book called Strong in Battle, Why the Humble Will Prevail by Susie Larson. 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
7: Minnesota Republican lawmaker Kristen Robbins has ended her campaign for governor, citing a difficult path to victory. Her exit comes after Amy Klobuchar entered the race following Tim Walz's decision not to seek re-election. Robbins says she'll focus on legislative work and leave the choice to voters. New York restaurants could be rewarded for donating leftover food.
9: The state assembly is considering a law called the Chef to Community Tax Credit, which would give restaurants and grocery stores a yearly tax credit of up to $10,000 for donating prepared meals to churches, soup kitchens, and other community organizations. State Senator Michelle Hinchey is sponsoring the legislation, saying restaurants will get a financial boost while the community is being fed. Other supporters say it'll simply help cut food waste. In New York, I'm Natalie Migliori.
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12: A man who spent 14 years as a fugitive on the Washington State Patrol's most wanted list is now in custody. Manuel Cortez Vargas was charged with a hit-and-run fatality in 2012 after a rollover crash near Cedro Woolley. Cortez Vargas failed to appear in court, which led to him being placed on the most wanted list. Detectives arrested him yesterday in Madera, California, and he'll be extradited to Skagit County to continue court proceedings. The Washington State Department of Agriculture will start spraying to kill spongy gypsy moths in King and Pierce counties next week. Brad Ford reports.
13: A naturally occurring bacteria is used to kill the moths. It has low risk to people and pets. It is sticky, so residents might want to cover vehicles that are parked outside. 498 acres in Pierce County near Lakewood and 333 acres in King County near Lake Youngs will be treated three times. Residents can sign up for notifications on when the spraying will occur. I'm Brad Ford.
12: In sports, the Mariners are back home tonight, beginning a three-game series at T-Mobile Park against the Kansas City Royals. The M's will send Brian Wu to the mound. And in Major League Soccer tomorrow, the Seattle Sounders are on the road at Sporting Kansas City. In our KCIS Seattle area forecast, mostly cloudy tonight with a slight chance of rain late tonight. Mostly cloudy tomorrow morning, becoming mostly sunny. And sunshine Sunday and Monday. Our lows tonight, the upper 40s to mid 50s. Highs tomorrow, the upper 60s to mid 70s. And in the mid 70s to lower 80s Sunday and Monday. We'll take a look at traffic next.
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12: We'll start at the south end. I-5 southbound is slow from Thorn Lane, leaving Lakewood to pass the JBLM main gate due to an earlier disabled vehicle and over 15-minute delay there. Getting into Seattle heavy, North 5, Alboro past I-9. About 15 extra minutes. Southbound 5 from Lake City Way to Mercer, that takes an extra 20. And westbound 520 from the western high rise to I-5. South 405 heavy through downtown Bellevue off and on. 520 to Coal Creek Parkway, taking an extra 25 minutes. And due to construction, the westbound 90 off ramp to Highway 18 in Snoqualmie is closed, as is westbound 18 from I-90 down to Issaquah Hobart Road. To get to Snoqualmie from westbound 90, use High Point Way exit, and then get back onto I-90 in the eastbound direction. That'll get you to where you're going today. And traffic is from That's a Doozy. What happens when kids ask the big faith questions? Hear the honest, funny, and deep moments on That's a Doozy at purposely.com. 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
16: Welcome to In the Market with Janet Parshall. Today's program is where Janet and her husband Craig take some of the stories making headlines this week and offer their insight and analysis. Before they get started, let's take a quick look back at some of the highlights from the week.
17: If we are going to restore and renew and regenerate, it seems to me, and beginning with the church, we need to engage as never before. I think that Peter and Paul are prime examples of the kind of engagement in the public square and in the private sphere that you mentioned at the top of this wonderful program, I think we need to engage as never before, because democracy is not a spectator sport.
11: All of these other things that are really wood, hay, and stubble, if we will be obedient to the teachings and commands of the one we claim to follow, he might do exceedingly abundantly above all that we ask or even think. When we look at the 1857 revival, for example, it began with what J. Edward Orr called a concert of prayer. Just two men getting together on their lunch hour once a week to pray for revival in America. And the thing exploded. Thousands of people converted every week in New York City alone. It was amazing, the social impact. All of it done without TV and radio or fundraising or anything else. So, you know, if we want God to act, we need to do it, ask him on his terms, not on our terms.
18: I think we want to put on that happy face because we do not want people to know we're weak, because we believe that weakness equals weak faith. And in reality, we see the example of Christ and how he was weak many times. And obviously he had perfect faith. And so we know that that just can't be true. But yeah, I think we just want everyone to believe this lie about us, that we have it all together, we have no struggles, and in a way it's kind of bolstering ourselves as well.
17: Job has this correct response of putting his hand over his mouth and saying, I'm not going to talk anymore, now that I know who I'm talking to.
18: Right.
17: But it's interesting that God moves from the scale, his power, his immense size, his mathematical brilliance, to living things in Job. And so there's both of those apologetics in the book of Job. And the film does both of these very well as well. It's as though God is saying, not only am I all-powerful and immense and able to do math beyond anything you can comprehend, I take care, I made these creatures and I take care of them. So that means I take care of you, Job, even in your suffering.
19: Even now, as you mentioned, they're executing people, the prisoners. These are prisoners they arrested on the street, and they are killing about an average of 5 a day. And you don't hear in the West, and I understand, first time they execute five young people, it goes on the news. Oh, they executed 5 people. But when it happens next day, after a while, it's not a newsworthy thing. But they're continuing to kill the young people who are in jail without any court. They're killing them 5 a day to tell the rest of the people, give them a signal, hey, we are still in power.
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21: Americans celebrating this week's 100th anniversary of the historic Route 66 are getting hit with sticker shock. Drivers in the Golden State on Friday were paying upwards of $6 a gallon for gas, the highest price in 2 years.
22: Apple on Thursday touted blowout demand for its flagship iPhone 17 and the MacBook Neo that helped power a solid sales forecast, setting its shares up nearly 4% after hours.
23: The White House says the Iran war is over as far as Congress approval is concerned, while Trump speaks to top military brass about next steps.
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15: Hi, this is Janet Parshall, and you're listening to AM 630 KCIS. 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A very happy Friday to you, friends. Thank you so much for spending the hour with me and with Craig. He joins me on Fridays because we do things a little bit different here on Fridays. We take out our glasses, not our reading glasses, but the lens of Scripture. We take a look at what's going on in the world around us, and we listen to what's being bought and sold in the marketplace of ideas, and we compare it with the immutable, transcendent, perfect Word of God. And you will find sometimes that some of those two things come into alignment, and others they are diametrically opposed and cannot under any circumstances coexist. And your job and my job, as we are maturing, as we are growing up in Him, by the way, and Paul writes that a lot when he's writing to the churches, how pleased he is to hear that the believers in that particular city were growing up in Christ, that they were going forward, that it wasn't just about their salvation, it wasn't just about their service, but it was also about their sanctification. And so that's that 50-cent theological term that basically means we're growing up in Him. We're getting off that diet of milk. We're getting on some meat. We're getting some spiritual heft on our bones. We can contend for the faith. We can give a reason for the hope that resides within us. We're unashamed of the gospel of Jesus Christ. If someone asks us, we can tell us what it means to be born again, who Jesus is, why He bled and died and was resurrected for you and for me. And boy, if you're like Peter and John, you just can't keep that stuff inside you. You can't stop talking about that, which you've seen and heard. So I love talking about what's going on in the marketplace of ideas. You know why? It's fishing bait. Yeah, one of the multiple titles you and I have been given is that we're fishers of men. And if you know anything at all about fishing, you change the bait or the lure, if you're going to do that kind of fly fishing, predicated on the type of fish that you're going to catch. And so talking about these ideas is good because it isn't about capturing somebody in any other fashion other than capturing them, making them fascinated with the gospel of Jesus Christ and to fall in love with the person of Him and to know Him as Lord and Savior. So you can't do that if you don't know what they're talking about out there. So that's what we do. We take a look at all the issues that are happening, but we look at them from a biblical perspective. So a couple of things before we get started. First, as you just heard, brand new month of May, the merry month of May, if you remember the musical Camelot. And it means we got a brand new truth tool starting today. If you listen to this program with any regularity, we talk to Ray Comfort all the time. This Kiwi, that means he's from New Zealand, just loves to tell people about Jesus. And he does it not by connecting with their mind, because therein lies, he says, conflict, but rather with their conscience. And he always talks about the Ten Commandments, because why? Well, you don't need a savior if you don't realize you're a sinner. And there's a whole lot of people out there who think that they're pretty, quote, good people. Well, if you use God as a standard, we're not pretty good people. Not one of us. All have sinned and come short of the glory of God. There's not one righteous. No, not one. And so when you start with that realization that the gap between God and man has been caused by sin, and yep, every single one of us is one of those sinners, then you have a sin problem. Now how are you going to take care of it? And so Ray does this wonderful job of really pointing out what the Scripture says and how the chasm created by sin between man and God was bridged by the person of Jesus Christ. By His taking on our sins, paying the penalty, the Bible says the wages of sin is death, but the gift of God is eternal life. That tells us a price has to be paid for sin. And Jesus is the one who paid the price, not you, not me. We may be living in a world that's sin sick and fallen because of sin, but that sin wage still had to be paid. And it was done by Jesus because He loves us that much. So Ray knows how to tell these stories with clarity and biblical punch, if I can put it that way. And so leave it to him to come up with the title, Idiotic Things People Did in the Bible by Ray Comfort. And while it has a fun title, I have to tell you that it really and truly is about taking a look at some of the things that the people in the Bible saw and still were not able to understand who God is, and that He's not to be trifled with, that He's holy, He's merciful, and he is a God that can be enjoyed and known fully. So he writes with eloquence about some of the crazy things that happen in Scripture, and then he points out the fact that God is an awesome God, like the hymn says, and what people need to do in relationship with that living God. So it's a fabulous, fabulous book. By the way, there's a little ongoing love feud between Ray Comfort and Ken Ham. He said to my good friend Ken Ham, whose life helped inspire the title of this book. Now remember, it's called Idiotic Things People Did in the Bible. It's basically a country war. Ken is from Australia and Ray is from New Zealand, so they have this loving tiff back and forth with each other. Anyway, I love the book. It makes you laugh out loud, but it's also extremely convicting, and that's probably Ray Comfort in a nutshell. If you'd love a copy, when you give a gift to this program, it's my way of saying thank you. Just 877-JANET-58, 877-JANET-58. Gift of any amount, I give it to you as my way of saying thank you. You can do the same thing online, inthemarketwithjanetpartial.org, inthemarketwithjanetpartial.org. But again, brand new truth tool, Idiotic Things People Did in the Bible. If you can't remember all that, just say, I want Ray Comfort's book. All right, here's the second point. Today is May 1st. Not just a new truth tool, an interesting day in history. First of all, let me talk about some of the things May 1st is. May Day is deemed to be a commemoration of spring, and it's had its origins in older pagan traditions. The Romans celebrated a six-day festival of Floralia from late April into early May, and it was an event that was marked by various competitions, theatrical presentations, and the releasing of hares, not on your head, like rabbits, and deer as symbols of fertility, as only the Romans could do. Further north, the people of Ireland, Scotland, and the Isle of Man celebrated May 1st with the Gaelic Festival of Beltane, another pagan festival. Marking the start of summer, Beltane was traditionally observed with the lighting of bonfires and collections of flowers. Then, fast forward, 1886, there were rallies held throughout the United States demanding an eight-hour workday, accumulating in the Haymarket Affair in Chicago, and in commemoration of which May 1st is celebrated as the International Workers' Day in many countries. Now, the International Socialist Congress, now listen to this because it starts infusing itself into this conversation, in Amsterdam in 1904 called on an all-social democratic party organizations, read communists, organizations and trade unions of all countries to demonstrate energetically on the first day of May. Now, we in the United States do not celebrate International Labor Day. Why? You can use a lifeline, call a friend, I'll wait. No, I won't. I'll give you the answer. Because we have Labor Day. We have Labor Day where we truly honor our workers toward the end of the summer. That's what Labor Day is all about. Memorial Day, we remember the fallen. Labor Day, we thank our workers. But we do not engage in this because of its derivation being quintessentially communistic. And so this is about, in fact, in May, these resistance programs that were held were designed to embolden worldwide working class unity. There's a man by the name of Peter Linebaugh, who wrote a book, The Incomplete, True, Authentic, and Wonderful History of May Day. And he said the ruling class did not want to have a very active labor force connected internationally. The principle of national patriotism was used against the principle of working class unity or trade unity. Well, that hasn't stopped American workers from commemorating the day, which in recent years has raised from marching for labor rights to reading literature about Marxism. Now, why am I telling you that? Because of what is happening today, because it's dominating the news. But if you slept through high school civics class, you don't understand what's happening today. It is an enemy within. And by that, I'm not referring to people. I'm referring to an ideology. Approximately 600 groups with a budget of $2 billion, that's with a B, dollars, are actively marching and threatening the president and making derogatory remarks and calling for his assassination. Yes, despite what happened last weekend in Washington, they're still making that. And the groups, I will tell you about some of them in a minute, they're having these groups, these events all across the country. Allegedly, there's about 6,000 of these events. Some will be big, some will be small. And all of them for the pro-socialist May Day demonstration. So who's involved? Well, chapters of the Democratic Socialists of America are leading the organization efforts, along with people like the People's Forum, Party for Socialism and Liberation, Answer Coalition, and Code Pink. Where is this money coming from? Well, the activist network is tied to funding from an American billionaire who made his money in tech. He happens to be a man by the name of Neville Roy Singham. He is based in Shanghai. Oh, interesting. And associated with promoting, guess what? Chinese Communist Party messaging. Now, I'm going to go back to what I said before. There is an enemy within. When Craig and I were kids growing up, we remember with Khrushchev banging his shoe on the table. If you remember that, you're as old as I am, or maybe you were awake during history class and you remember that. And the declaration that he made back then, and we were very much in a, quote, Cold War here in America, where the Soviet Union was a threat. They had nuclear capabilities, and we had to decide how we were going to live as a nation. He said, "We will bury you from within," one of his most infamous statements. And you know what? That's exactly what's happening. This abandonment of the principles that have defined America have been replaced in far too many hearts and homes with the idea that socialism and Marxism are attractive good ideas. Multiple millions of people have died under the reign of socialism, Marxism, communism. It has failed everywhere it's been set up. I give you the people of Venezuela right now. Why are they so happy their leader is gone? Because they're out of the heavy hand of communism. So this is happening all across the country. And we come back, Craig and I are going to talk a little bit more about this and just help us understand. Again, we're not afraid. God didn't give us a spirit of fear, but power, love, and of a sound mind. But you need to understand that ideas have consequences. Good ideas have good consequences. Bad ideas can have deadly consequences. So this communist-funded activity taking place all across the country today is an attempt to take down the values that have held us strong for 250 years. Back after this.
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4: I'm Michelle Bachmann. I'm currently the dean at Regent University at the Robertson School of Government, but I'm also privileged to serve on the board of directors of the International Fellowship of Christians and Jews. 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
15: Okay, that's a bunch of Hollywood elites, mostly millionaires and multimillionaires, talking about the problem they have with billionaires. Now, the last time I checked here in Washington, D.C., we don't see rogue billionaires marching down the streets of Washington with AK-47. So I'm not quite sure what their fear is. But again, remember the roots of all of this, and I'm being sarcastic. I hope you understand that. But the roots of this is communism. And under Lenin and Stalin, over 22 million people were killed alone, just under Lenin and Stalin. So this is not funny. It's not cute. It's very, very dangerous. And the idea is to crush people who have capitalistic ideas. Apparently, that would be the antithesis of what they're promoting. And so they wanted to do an economic impact day. So no work, no school, and no shopping. Now, what's problematic, Craig, particularly in the school part, is that particularly in North Carolina, now there was a huge rally in Raleigh today where the kids were let off from school and instead were told that they were going to be a part of this march. That's not education. That's indoctrination. That's not public education. It's propaganda. And when these kids, and if you were to stop the average child in this march, they would know all they know is, yippee, it's a Friday in the spring and I got day off. Absolutely, I'm going to show up. Carry a sign? Absolutely. Most of them couldn't even tell you what it's about. But infiltrating in all of these crowds are these radical organizations like the Democratic Socialist of America. That translated in the word communist, by the way, code pink, radically communistic. All of this underpinned with $2 billion, again, from a tech mogul who lives in Shanghai, that happens to be in China, and by the way, is very much considered to be a mouthpiece, much more than that. He's the purse for propaganda for communist China. Now, when you listen to this program, you know that Bill Gertz and I talk about China all the time, and they are an enemy to be reckoned with because they are making the declaration that it will be global hegemony. That's a 50-cent word that means controlling everything. And the United States, with our values, is the biggest encumbrance to their goal of global domination. Greg, isn't it interesting? So you've got in Iran, you want Islamic globalization. So you've got the mullahs that are saying, we're going to take over the whole world for Islam. And then you've got the communists who say, we're going to take over the whole world for communist China, which is Marxist-Leninism with Chinese characteristics. And you've got as the clash of the war of worldviews. So talk to me about this, because this isn't to be taken lightly. It will dominate the news. This follows on the heels of No Kings. And by the way, you know how you read the Bible contextually? I think you have to read current events contextually as well. This is a year of midterm elections, so there's a kind of panic going on.
7: Yeah, unfortunately, they aren't teaching civics much anymore in public school. It changed to political science when you get in the upper grades, but I don't know how much of that is being taught now in terms of the distinction between different movements and different ideologies about how to run a country and how to govern. But socialism, as Margaret Thatcher famously said, the problem with socialism is that they run out of spending other people's money. But there's also another problem, and that is they're always on the prowl for stealing other people's freedoms. Socialism ultimately ends up in a totalitarian form of government, one way or the other, where a small group of elites with not a lot of accountability end up making decisions for us because they think they know better than we do how to run our lives. It's an unbiblical model, by the way. If you want to look at the problem with centralized power, go to Genesis and read the Tower of Babel. Incident where God decided to disperse rather than allow the centralization of human power because of human sin. Power corrupts, and absolute power corrupts absolutely because we are a corruptible society and human race because of the reality of sin. So the Bible really teaches the idea of dispersion of authority, and that's where the founders of America got the idea for having multiple parts of government checking on each other because human beings with a few elites in power never works well. So if you look at the history of socialism, it morphs into communism because, as the Soviets said back in the 20th century, just give it a little bit of time. And once we have hegemony around the world, then we'll all be socialist and we'll all be equal. Well, of course, that never has been achieved and never will be.
15: No, and again, let's linger here for a little bit. And let's just, and I want to put in some more facts about this, because really, this, the Communist Party of the USA, did you know we had one? They apparently have rallied workers to, quote, rise against MAGA on May Day. And then they've got leaflets by People's World, and that's its Marxist-Leninist publication. So I'm not bearing false witness here. I've just done my homework. The Revolutionary Communist Party has put out a call to dismantle the, quote, capitalist imperialist system. The Maoist, as in Mao Zedong, Maoist Communist Union has summoned members to join the anti-imperialist contingent at the New York City protests. Back after this.
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11: And good afternoon. Struggles getting into downtown Seattle, North 5. We had an earlier accident just before Mercer. It's heavy from Alboro up to Yesler, then Denny past Mercer up to the Ship Canal Bridge. Southbound 5, not too much better. It slows between Northgate and Stewart Street in downtown. I-90 westbound just west of Island Crest Way at Mercer Island. A collision blocking the HOV lane. An extra 10 minutes to get across the island. West 520, about a 15-minute drive from approaching Foster Island to I-5. Heavy through downtown Bellevue on southbound 405 off and on from 520 to Cold Creek Parkway. Westbound 900, that's the Renton-Issaquah Road. It's heavy off and on from I-90 in Issaquah down to the May Valley Road. That's taking you an extra 15 minutes today. And traffic is from That's a Doozy. What happens when kids ask the big faith questions? Hear the honest, funny, and deep moments on That's a Doozy at purposely.com. In our KCIS Seattle area forecast, mostly cloudy tonight with a slight chance of rain late tonight. Mostly cloudy tomorrow morning, becoming mostly sunny. And sunshine Sunday and Monday. Our lows tonight, the upper 40s to mid-50s. Highs tomorrow in the upper 60s to mid-70s. And in the mid-70s to lower 80s Sunday and Monday.
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5: 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You and I are living in a season of American history where there really is a war of worldviews going on, as exemplified by the well-funded staged events that are going to take place across the country today on this May Day event, which ties back to the Communist Party. It's Red Square Day. It's very big in the communist world. And when you start looking at the groups behind it, and the man in particular who brought $2 billion, that's with the B, to the table to fund these events today, and he happens to be a spokesperson for the Chinese Communist Party, you understand this is about ideas. This is about the war of worldviews. Now, you understand that that communist idea is utterly and totally and completely godless. It cannot coexist with a biblical worldview. They are about as mutually exclusive as you could possibly be. Another report out there, and by the way, these are the different factions of all of this. The national teachers unions have spent over $1 billion on political activity and advocacy since 2015. There's a brand new report out here that talks about the fact that the American Federation of Teachers and the National Education Association together directed $669 million in federal political spending and an additional $336 million in state and local spending. So what does it go to? It went to political campaigns, nonprofit advocacy groups, school board races, and efforts opposing school choice legislation. Could you stop me when we get to the part that it's about helping the student? Oh, that's right. It's not. It is a union. It's, forget the teachers part of it. It is a union. And fortunately, because of Supreme Court decisions, if you're listening to me, you know, if you're in a school district where you're forced to become a member of the union, you have been given permission by the United States Supreme Court to opt out of the part of your dues that funds political activities you disagree with. That needs to be shouted from the rooftops. I can guarantee you the unions don't want you to know that you have that right. So again, this is an amalgamation of people who share a, first of all, I think I want to make sure I don't paint with too broad a brush, but my assessment in the flyover of this is that there are people who don't know why they're marching. It's just a good excuse to get out with friends, or it's a good excuse to not have to go to school today. But there are also people in there who know exactly why they're marching, and they are seated agents in these events today with a markedly anti-biblical worldview, and can I say, at a broader sense, an anti-American worldview and a clash with our values. And so the paradox in this is it's about workers. And so in order to hit back at, quote, capitalism, They don't want you to go to work. They don't want you to go to school. And they don't want you to shop. And boom, that's it. We'll hit those capitalists right in their pocketbook. Because as Bette Midler said in that piece of video that I played before, that's all they, quote, care about. You know, it's interesting. Again, as you hear these Hollywood elites, all of them bringing in seven figures every time they stand in front of a camera, I don't think there's a worker in America who wouldn't be glad to wake up and say, I made enough money. I'm now a billionaire. So it's not the billionaire part that's bad. It's apparently the people that are tied to ideas you don't like. If you're opposed to billionaires, what about that billionaire that funded the events that you're at today? What's wrong with this picture?
8: Yeah, and it's also interesting how the tyrants who start socialist countries, who develop into communism, always have the benefits of everything. The most expensive cars, the biggest bank accounts. But they say, give us time and we'll even this out and there'll be perfect and total equality. Of course, there won't be, not until the kingdom of God happens. And that has nothing to do with politics. That has everything to do with the transcendent providence of God. So what principles should we expose and which ones should we believe in? Well, exposing socialism really exposes the fact that they have to rely on class warfare to disrupt a society that's working fairly well, not perfectly. The United States of America has a lot to learn, a lot to change, but we are still the shining light on the hill compared to almost every civilized country or uncivilized in the history of the world. And that's, again, because I believe that the wisdom of the founders was not just theirs alone. There was a biblical concept of governance that didn't trust people in elite small power groups, which is what real socialism ends up doing. Socialism, so it obviously relies on class warfare, but it also starts with the presupposition that if you have the right people in control, society will be perfect. The founders of this country, and I'm glad we're talking about it because it's the 250th anniversary of this great nation, the founders believe something different, and they believe that you can't trust people to have a small group of elites running everything, because the Bible was the pole star for how they viewed the human race. Human race was flawed, and education and power structures and good governance

0: action is what they feed on. They don't have a good policy on how to really change these problems. Rather, they want to be dissatisfaction to be fomenting mild or violent revolutions and then get the right people, socialists, into power.
1: So let me take your brilliant observation and let's go back to the word fomenting. So it's about revolution, it's about rebellion, and it's about revolt. Who is the quintessential rebel, revolter, and rebellion? It's Satan. So, and I'm not simplifying this, but and you talked about your house is better than mine, right? In communism,
0: it is a spiritual battle.
1: It's 1,000% it's a spiritual. That's why these conversations are so fascinating. They may show up in the alphabet soup tonight as news, but if you're walking through life with the Bible in the one hand and the newspaper, I get goosebumps with this kind of stuff because it's like, again, the war of the worldviews. Here's what the Bible says. Here's what the world is fomenting. And Satan wants, there has to be the victim. There has to be the victor in communism. That's critical race theory.
0: And there has to be the dissent. Satisfaction, and you go to the Garden of Eden.
1: Right.
0: Number one, you question authority.
1: Did God really say?
0: Then the second thing you do is you say, you know what? You can do better. You can be like God. You don't have just to be a servant of God. You can be a God yourself. Dissatisfaction. Yeah. And by the way, doesn't that apple look good? Doesn't that fruit look good? And by the way, we don't know it's an apple. So biblical, but whatever it was, you know, train your eye on what you're not supposed to have, mm-hmm. and then start lusting after it and really wanting it. And so you really use the seeds of dissatisfaction for what you don't have that's just beyond your reach. But I can show you, he says, the enemy says, I'll show you a way to get what you want, even though God's authority tells you you shouldn't.
1: And it's also a question of power, isn't it? You shall be like gods, right? Even when Jesus is tempted in the wilderness, what does Satan say? He talks to him about giving him all these kingdoms. That temptation always makes me laugh. It's the God of all creation who made all things, who sets out kings and carries down kingdoms. And yet Satan, this pipsqueak rebel, comes in and says, I'm going to make you a leader of all these things.
0: Yeah.
1: Really?
0: And you and I have heard some people try to use scripture to substantiate socialism. And that's absolutely an inadequate, fallacious argument. And I'll tell you why. What they do is they go to Book of Acts and they say, see, the church was sharing everything with everybody. Well, that was a voluntary aspect of the church. Those were voluntary decisions by people who followed the Holy Spirit's guidance in terms of helping each other. The government wasn't imposing this. Mm-hmm. The church didn't ask for a government to require that. But moreover, when you go to the book of James, James does not prohibit or condemn business people who say, I'm going to go into such and such a town and trade and get gain. What he says is, in the book of James, shame on you if you make plans for your business that don't include God. Mm. If God wills, I'll go into such and such a town and trade and get gain. So it's important to know scripture and know it contextually to diffuse these bombs of dissatisfaction that want to be dropped in our midst. If you know scripture and you apply it to the world and you look at the way in which our Constitution was founded, our nation was built, it was built on these biblical ideas. Now, doesn't mean that everybody agreed on the fine points of theology, although John Adams, in a letter to Thomas Jefferson years and years after they retired, did list all the Christian denominations at the time and said, thank goodness there weren't a lot of atheists at that point. In other words, we all had a common Christian consensus about the nature of man, who God was, and the rules of good governance are based on the reality of what the Bible describes our plight of sin and the way in which we should conduct ourselves in terms of governance. Good rules of governance come from the Bible. And in fact, you can look at Moses, and he couldn't handle it all himself. And so the idea of distributed authority, Paul said the same thing. When you go into a church, you don't have one pastor running everything. You have elders. You have accountability, you have pastor teachers, and then people with different skill sets that have been blessed by God with giftings to function in the body. And it's an organic idea with different functions. That's the way God planned the church. That's the way good governance works. It never works with this socialist promise of ideal utopia. Just trust us. And we'll make it all go away.
1: Yeah, exactly. And again, the idea of This is why there's an important distinction between the word equality and equity. And you'll notice that in the last 20 years ago,

0: been this subtle, constant substitution for the word equity for the word equality. Equality means everybody gets an equal opportunity. Equity means everybody gets the same outcome. Well, Craig, if you look at the parable of the talents, that doesn't seem to be an idea that God is promoting
1: in
0: his word.
1: And a decision maker, not us, is always in an elite position to say, I choose this group to have priority rights so that they could have the same result as you. Basically, what that is that saying someone's going to make a decision on who gets more and who gets less, but it won't be you and it won't be me.
0: So we're going to continue this till the top of the hour. When we do this next hour, we've got other topics to talk about, but I want you to have this conversation as the backdrop. If you decide to watch the news or look at your laptop and read it tonight, that you understand what the world is saying about this, but again, because you're looking at this through the lens of Scripture. At its core, this is a spiritual battle. Back after this.
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0: Hi, this is Janet Parshall, and you're listening to AM 6:30 KCIS. Couple of observations again about some of these events taking place all across the country. Again, funded by Neville Roy Singham. He is he's an American-born tech tycoon, but he is based in Shanghai, and he is associated with promoting Chinese Communist Party messaging. Don't miss that. I'll get to the weird coalition and amalgamation of the groups in a minute. But you realize here are Craig and I in the nation's capital, and we're less than a week away from the third attempt to take the life of the current president of the United States. Whether or not you vote for him, utterly immaterial. The Bible says honor is to given to whom honor is due. And I find it very interesting that as much if you didn't vote for the previous administration or any of the other previous administrations, you just don't see people on one side of the aisle coming out and demanding the death of the president. And yet within a block of the White House today, there were people holding up signs that said 8647. And if you don't know what that is, 86 is a military term, and it's referring to killing the target, the 47th president of the United States, is Donald Trump. So again, after the third attempt, once again, there was a call for dialing down the rhetoric. And you and I understand that because the Bible tells us that the tongue has the power of life and death. It is why the psalmist says, Lord, set a guard over my mouth, keep watch over the door of my lips. And the Bible says that where words are many, sin is abounding, but he is wise who can keep a guard over his mouth. So we need to understand that even though it's a tiny little muscle, it carries with it the weight of life and death. When you're not even a week away from the third assassination attempt of a sitting president, again, immaterial whether or not you voted for him or like him, you would think that the mature adult would say, not the right time to do that, because those words are going to fall on troubled minds and troubled hearts and troubled ears. And then you've got what we had last weekend. So that's one interesting thing. The other thing, too, is that this is a very strange amalgamation. If you look at some of the groups that have gotten together, you had people marching, for example, who were carrying the Islamic Republic of Iran flag. And one man was interviewed and he said, the United States is, and then he used the Arabic word for devil. And then you've got other groups there that are trying to say that we should get out of the Congo. And then you've got Democratic activists. So you've got what's called the red, blue, and green alignment. Red, obviously, is the color of communism. Blue, color that's associated with the Democratic Party. Blue, red states, you know that. And then green is Islam. So you've got this weird amalgamation of all these groups together. But at the core of all of this, Craig, again, it's a spiritual issue. So you know that I was invited to debate a man from Hollywood who had made a film called Jesus is a Communist. And he was very much fomenting that idea. Let's just talk about that for a couple of minutes. Let's talk about the difference between capitalism and socialism or Marxism. First of all, let's look at look at the mailing address. Yes, it says East of Eden. So whatever system we're going to talk about is going to be flawed. Note to file, this is not as good as it gets. The best is yet to come. We are still in a sin-sick, fallen world. Now, you're going to have some governmental systems that are better in terms of protecting people and the citizens of that country than other. I give you Vietnam, I give you Communist China, I give you North Korea. And then you've got countries where human rights are treasured and free speech is valued and freedom of assembly and freedom of the press is valued. That's part of what we're celebrating on America's 250th birthday. But let's just go to the core of this. You referenced this earlier about the temporary way in which the early church said, we're going to gather together and we're going to support one another. But it was never done, A, by the government. That's the first thing. Communism is a government-instated system. These were individuals responding to the needs of the early church. And number two, it was also temporary. So you're an attorney. Plead your case. Is any argument that could be made from Scripture that supports either against capitalism or for communism?
1: Yeah, I think it certainly inferences, implies that free enterprise as a system is not contrary to the Word of God. Centralized power over economy, over money, and over freedom has always been a problem. And if you look through Scripture, as I said before, there was a reason why God took a centralized group in the plains of Shinar that was under a very powerful leader in the book of Genesis. And God said, and the Word of God repeats to us, that God's thoughts were, now nothing can be denied to them. There's no end to what they can do. And that's not a good thing. And so he dispersed the human race through different languages. And of course, language is key to any society, any civilization. And so as a result, we end up with, as Paul says in the book of Acts, when he's on the Areopagus with the hoi polloi of the Philosophical Society of Athens, he says that God determined the times and places of people groups. And in other words, the boundaries of habitation that became nation states. And that balance of power between nation states is one of the ways that God has used to keep control of an uncontrollable human race that tends always toward the bad because of the sin nature of humanity. So this balance of powers is a reality and something that is beneficial internationally between nations. The more we unify into one global rule, the more we've got a problem. And I point to the New Babylon in the book of Revelation at the very end of Scripture. Is that when things really get bad, there's a collective between private industry and private tradesmen, government and religion, all in one place, all ruling things, and that really is at the end. And that doesn't bode well, except for the fact that the kingdom of God prevails.
0: So some observations and the time in which the Lord's called us. And let's just take a moment here and recognize that this is God's sovereignty, that you and I are alive right now in this chapter of human history. Not by accident. This is as much of a reflection of his sovereignty as is the color of your hairs and whether or not you're a man or a woman. So let's not panic. He placed us here on purpose. I want to know what the antidote is. Well, your worldview isn't going to change unless your heart changes. And it seems to me, Craig, that if anything else, the takeaway for this is not the funding, it's not the crowds, it's not the way the alphabet soup is going to spin it tonight. You know, the idea that let's just all become communists because we'll be so much happier. Note to file, show me one example in human history where that's ever been true. It has fallen down every place it's been. It's a horrible system. But it seems to me that the answer to all of this is the gospel. The gospel changes everything. And if you have an encounter with the living God, it's going to change your perspective, including your worldview. Am I right or wrong?
1: Get to know the governing God of the universe and his word, and then let that word and his son Christ govern your life and your perspective on things from a spiritual standpoint. Things will then begin to make sense.
0: Yeah, absolutely. Otherwise, it's just you're walking in confusion, blind confusion. So he has called you for such a time as this. So get excited about the fact and make your feet swift for the proclamation of the gospel. Today, if nothing else tells you, there are people hungry to know Jesus. Thanks, friends, for joining us. We'll see you next time on In the Market with Janet Parshall.
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6: I'm Ruth Kramer with Mission Network News. Coming up, churches offer hope as Hezbollah threatens communities in northern Israel. Then later, find out how Bible distributions can change lives in and around China. The details coming your way in just a few moments. But first, a fragile ceasefire is at risk. A U.S. brokered deal between Israel and the Lebanese government is 2 weeks into a six-week ceasefire. Now, the deal still allows Israel to act in self-defense. Hezbollah did not participate in that agreement. Flares of fighting continued this week with Hezbollah drone attacks and Israeli strikes along the border. Slavic Gospel Association's Eric Mock.
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7: We can get behind those who are preaching the gospel to the Jewish people.
6: Next, Christians in India's Manipur state need your prayer for wisdom as peacemakers. May 3rd marks 3 years since ethnic violence erupted between the Hindu Meitei majority and the mainly Christian Kukizo tribal group. In those few days, dozens of people were killed and hundreds of homes and churches were also destroyed. Since then, Manipur has remained divided with ongoing unrest. John Podaiti with Bibles for the World tells us,
8: this is something that we've been right in the thick of as we have a large mission base in the southern part of Manipur state.
6: Buffer zones between villages and even a year of tight control by the central government have not brought lasting peace.
8: But we're seeing already some attacks, incidents of violence against the tribals happening at some of these flashpoints at these buffer zone areas.
6: Attacks happen on both sides. A bombing on April 7th killed two Meitei children. Kukizo militants denied any responsibility, but the incident sparked new protests and clashes with police. Despite the long instability, Podaiti says,
8: God is good and his people are extremely resilient. And we have not seen any of the churches in the area that their faith is shaken.
6: He says Southern Manipur is completely evangelized. Ask God to help believers spread the gospel and build true peace in a deeply complex conflict. And despite changes in who does the boots-on-the-ground Bible distribution in China, Kurt Rovenstein with Bibles for China says that seekers are still receiving scripture.
9: Absolutely, it's more difficult than it used to be in terms of the details of getting that all set up and the funds in and the Bibles purchased and delivered, but it's still effective and the product and the resources are still there and the opportunity still exists.
6: Not only are people getting scripture, lives are being changed. For example, Rovenstein recently heard the story of a Muslim seafaring man who received a Bible at a port in New Orleans about 40 years ago. Though he didn't read it, the man's son picked it up years later, and today he's working to share the gospel in the Muslim world.
9: When someone has access to a Bible, picks it up and reads it, it can change their life and lead to a manifold impact in the kingdom of God.
6: One of Bibles for China's ministries is providing Bibles to chaplains who minister to seafarers.
9: The word of God at the right place, at the right time, can make a difference.
6: Pray that Bible distributors will be encouraged. And find your place in the story at missionnews.org. 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
11: Radio News. I'm Anthony Lucero. President Trump tells lawmakers the Iran war has terminated as talks continue, but he warns he's not satisfied with Iran's demands.
12: They're extremely disjointed.
11: The president says while progress has been made, the U.S. could escalate militarily if a deal is not reached. Rising oil prices tied to the Iran war did not translate into bigger profits for America's largest energy companies.
13: ExxonMobil reported a first quarter profit of $4.2 billion.